0: The stock opened up 11% from the IPO price and ended the day up more than 19%, making SpaceX one of the biggest companies on Earth by market cap. Some experts say it's overvalued, though. The company has a unique toehold in rocketry and satellite communications, and it's also involved in artificial intelligence. But it lost $5 billion last year and another $4 billion in the first quarter of this year. SpaceX doesn't lack for ambition. It wants to put people on Mars, but its path to profitability is unclear. With the SpaceX IPO now in the books, markets will be looking ahead to two other mega listings expected this year, Anthropic and OpenAI. John Ruwich, NPR News.
1: The Trump administration filed for an emergency stay today to prevent the removal of President Trump's name from the Kennedy Center. NPR's Chloe Veltman reports this came after a federal judge denied an initial appeal earlier today by the center's board of trustees.
2: It was looking as if the board, which is stacked with Trump allies, would comply with U.S. District Judge Christopher Cooper's ruling that the renaming of the facility was illegal because it required congressional approval. But late Thursday, the board abruptly changed course and filed an appeal. Cooper denied that appeal in the morning, and now the Trump administration has filed an emergency stay in the D.C. Circuit. This lawsuit against the Kennedy Center was brought by Congresswoman Joyce Beatty. Her attorney, Norm Eisen, says any further attempt to overturn the court's decision is a waste of time.
3: It will not stand. Sooner or later, that name is coming off the building.
2: Scaffolding is in place to reach the lettering in question. Chloe Veltman, NPR News.
1: It's day two of the World Cup, and some fans are braving the Texas heat to cheer their teams on at a FIFA fan festival in downtown Houston. Houston Public Media's Kyle McClinigan reports the heat index in the city will be above 100 degrees this weekend.
4: The outdoors FIFA fan festival in Houston has been open for less than 48 hours. And officials have already confirmed that 4 people were hospitalized and 22 were treated on-site for heat-related illnesses. However, the heat didn't stop people like Norma Jacoby from turning out. She stood in the shade of a telephone pole.
5: Everybody's sweating, but we don't care. We're here. We want to have fun. It's a big party, big fiesta. So I know it's hot, but I'm happy.
4: The heat index is forecast to be 105 in Houston on Sunday, when Germany and Curaçao face off inside the stadium, which has AC. For NPR News, I'm Kyle McClinigan in Houston.
1: Taylor Swift became the youngest woman ever inducted into the Songwriters Hall of Fame last night at age 36. This is NPR.
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7: For NPR News in the Twin Cities, I'm Kelly Blyer. The University of Minnesota is finalizing its budget for the coming years. A proposal calls for a 3.8% average tuition increase for undergraduates and about $44 million in program cuts. Several speakers at a public hearing today before the university's Board of Regents says they're worried about those cuts. Eric Daig is a lecturer in the university's English department. He said some departments like his in the College of Liberal Arts have lost valuable classes and staff due to cuts.
8: There's more than one way to balance a budget. Both last year and this year, my concern is that we're balancing the budget by defunding the actual educational mission of the university: education and research.
7: In its budget announcement, the university blamed inflation and flat or declining state funding for the cuts. Target Field food and beverage workers announced that they will strike on June 22nd during a game between the Twins and the Los Angeles Dodgers. Shai Freeberg of the Unite Here Local 17 says the top issues for members are better wages, access to affordable health care, and job protections. He adds the company only recently responded to its proposals.
9: Their response was that the majority of people who work at the stadium should be at minimum wage. And then the few people that they proposed an increase for, they proposed a 50-cent increase. They've rejected anything around health insurance. They've rejected anything around protecting union jobs.
7: Local 17 members are asking fans to refrain from buying concessions if they attend the game and instead to bring their own food. This is NPR News.
10: This is The World. I'm Carolyn Beeler. Thank you for being here. We begin today in Europe, where voters in Switzerland are considering an extraordinary proposal, whether to cap the country's population at 10 million. Right now, just over 9 million people live there. If this referendum passes, Switzerland would become the first country in the world to set an official population limit. The World's Europe correspondent Orla Berry kicks things off for us today with that story.
11: Switzerland is famous for its alpine villages, its chocolate, its cheese, and its watches. Stephen McGonigal moved there from Ireland 30 years ago.
12: I did a diploma in watchmaking in Dublin. And of course, the best place for that occupation really was Switzerland. It was always my intention to come here.
11: The small landlocked country is the world's largest exporter of classic watches. The business might seem like something from another time, McGonigal says, but
12: there's a shortage of watchmakers. You know, the industry is enormous here.
11: And if this weekend's referendum passes, he says, that could spell disaster for the business.
12: The watchmaking industry would collapse overnight if it weren't for the foreigners working in the industry in Switzerland.
11: Sunday's vote is being driven by the Swiss People's Party, a right-wing populist group. Their campaign posters are everywhere, showing images of alpine villages and snow-capped peaks with a huge red stop sign running through them, and the words, no to 10 million. Petra Kashti is planning to vote yes in Sunday's referendum. We only have one Switzerland, she says, and space is limited. Flats are becoming really scarce here, she says. Ordinary people can hardly afford them anymore. Kashti, who works in adult education, is a local secretary with the Swiss People's Party. Switzerland's population has surged in the last two decades by more than 20%. Its economy is one of the wealthiest in Europe, and foreigners make up close to 28% of the population. Kashti says she has nothing against those foreigners who come to work. But it's unacceptable for others to come here, turn to crime, claim social security and contribute nothing, she says. Michael Igley with the aid organisation Caritas in Zurich says the proposed population cap seems to be aimed at one type of immigrant in particular.
13: What we see when we look at the measures, they first go on the refugees and asylum seekers, which are really not relevant for the population growth.
11: Refugees and asylum seekers make up only around 2.5% of the population, he says. Most foreigners come from neighbouring EU countries. But if the vote passes, Igley says, the first targets look set to be asylum seekers and those families of foreign residents looking to join them in Switzerland. Petra Kashti is right about one thing, though, he says.
13: It's true, we have a housing issue, but I think there are other political measures which would help to solve this housing issue. To cap the population will just cause other problems.
11: After all, who's going to build all these new houses, he asks. The Swiss government and big business like Nestle and Novartis have all come out against this weekend's referendum. They say it'll lead to a serious shortage of skilled workers. René Schwach, an honorary political science professor at the University of Geneva, says that isn't all they're worried about.
14: They are fearing that there will be a mechanism of retaliation by the European Union, that they will have more difficulties to export their products, etc.
11: Switzerland isn't in the EU, but in 1999 it signed an agreement with Brussels that allows the free movement of people from the bloc. If the referendum passes, though, Schwach says, Brussels could bite back and make trade with the small alpine country much more complicated. Remember Brexit? Some in Switzerland are calling this weekend's vote the Swiss Brexit. Stephen McGonigal, the watchmaker, shudders at the comparison.
12: It would be a disaster, you know. We're all a bit mystified by the Brexit thing. I'm not sure if that can happen twice in one lifetime.
11: Or at least that's what he's hoping, he says. McGonigal will be watching Sunday's vote very, very closely, he says. For The World, I'm Orla Barry.
10: Today marks 1 year since an Air India flight bound for London crashed just 32 seconds after takeoff from Ahmedabad Airport. The disaster killed 260 people. That included 19 people on the ground when the Boeing 787 slammed into a medical college complex. Only one passenger of the plane survived. Anil Patel, whose son and daughter-in-law died in the crash, spoke to Sky News earlier today.
15: You have so way, what?
10: I just want justice for the plane tragedy, he said, and expect the government to give it to us. I don't want money. I only want justice. He and other family members of victims are still waiting on that justice. A much anticipated report from India's Aircraft Accident Investigation Bureau did not arrive today as expected. Instead, the Bureau released a statement saying investigators have made significant progress, but that the probe remains ongoing. Hassan Shahidi is president of the Flight Safety Foundation, a nonprofit dedicated to improving aviation safety around the world. He spoke to me from Washington.
16: First of all, this is a somber day. It is a year since the crash, and the lives that were lost and the families who are continuing to grieve do deserve to understand what happened and for this investigation to, as soon as possible, to have certainly results. This was a terrible tragedy. It should not have happened, and it is absolutely important for us to find out exactly why it happened.
10: What do investigators know so far about why it happened? Or what kind of evidence have they been able to gather if they haven't made any conclusions yet?
16: This has been a very complex accident investigation with many different angles and many different aspects. Certainly, the key pieces of the evidence that the investigators have recovered are the recordings from the black boxes, both the voice recording as well as the digital recording. Those are important pieces of the puzzle as they're trying to put this whole picture together. So that's very important, and that's going to be crucial to drawing any conclusions in terms of what happened.
10: So the black box and other flight recordings, anything else that is significant that they are looking at?
16: Certainly the physical evidence that was recovered from the crash site, including the various pieces of the equipment on board the aircraft. That is going to be very important for the investigation. They have recovered those. They've analyzed those. They're analyzing those. So those are very important. The cutoff switchboard, that was certainly recovered. So those are very important pieces of the puzzle. And it is a very complex investigation, and it's important to get it right.
10: So is there still no answer to the why? No even beginnings of an answer?
16: There was a preliminary report that was released by AAIB, within a month of the accident, and it did make some specific revelations in terms of the data and information, specifically the engine fuel control switches that were turned from run to cutoff shortly after takeoff. So those are the pieces that were revealed during that report. But the most important part of this is, why did this happen? Was this a human intervention? If it was a human intervention, was it intentional or unintentional? Those are the questions that certainly the families are waiting to get, as well as the aviation community, as well as the flying public.
10: And I understand the families of some of the pilots really want the truth to get out too.
16: Absolutely. The purpose of the investigation is not blame, but to find out what happened and to make sure it doesn't happen again.
10: And the switch, does it send fuel to the engines? Did I understand that right?
16: Yes, that is correct. It's the engine fuel control that controls the flow of fuel to the engines.
10: And so it is known that that switch was switched off and that is what caused the crash. It is just not known why, which is the all-important question.
16: There are a variety of factors that the investigators are looking at, but that certainly is a very crucial one. And that is the focus of the investigation, to find out why that happened.
10: Lawyers representing some of the families of victims in this case told us that, quote, the absence of clear findings only reinforces the sense of frustration, end quote, after a year of uncertainty. Is it unusual not to have more information by a year after a crash like this?
16: Well, the ICAO protocols for investigations is that the final report should be concluded within 1 year. Now, this is a complex investigation, a very complex accident. And it's absolutely important that the investigation conclude as soon as possible and some conclusive results are produced so that we know what happened.
10: You said that there's this guideline to have the final report done within a year. Is that typically adhered to?
16: Typically, it's adhered to, although there are cases in which investigators have gone beyond that timeline, and it all depends on the complexity of the accident. In some cases, a final report has not been issued. Mm. And so that's also a concern because that doesn't help anybody, because if we don't know exactly what happened and what were the causes or cause, then we can't really begin to address what happened and prevent it from happening again.
10: The plane in question here was a Boeing 787 Dreamliner. These aircraft do continue to fly. Is that a cause for concern?
16: Well, the regulators around the world have been looking at this over the past year, and they have concluded that this aircraft is airworthy to fly, and they have not taken any action to ground it. So from that perspective, from a regulator perspective, be it FAA, EASA, Transport Canada, and other regulators from around the world have concluded that this aircraft is airworthy.
10: As we have mentioned, it is vitally important to these families of the victims to understand what happened. As you have also mentioned, it is important to the flying public to make any needed changes if necessary for safety. Can you give me some examples of improvements to airplane safety that have happened over the years after big accidents or crashes?
16: Certainly. There have been several very important ones, including accidents that occurred many decades ago that resulted in fatalities, very significant fatalities. For example, crashing into mountains. This is called a CFIT, or a control flight into terrain. Pilots did not see a particular cliff or a particular terrain, and that is a terrible, terrible kind of a situation. As a result of that, technologies were developed to actually warn pilots that, in fact, there is a mountain or a cliff ahead of them and that it would warn them. That's an example of a technology that was developed as a result of an accident.
10: Hassan Shahidi is president of the Flight Safety Foundation.

0: The World Cup has finally begun. We will hear shortly from our reporter in the middle of all of the excitement in Mexico City. But first, an update on a World Cup story we brought you ahead of the tournament when the Democratic Republic of Congo qualified earlier this spring. It was a big deal.
1: Everybody went out to celebrate. We've been waiting for this for 52 years. Can you imagine?
0: That was Congolese superfan Adrian Makumbo, who we spoke to at the time. And yes, it is the DRC's first time making it to the World Cup in 52 years. But that good news came at around the same time as an Ebola outbreak, and the team had to wait in Europe for 21 days before entering the U.S. The players had been in Europe competing there for the duration of the outbreak and skipped a planned training camp back in Kinshasa. After that, the Congolese national team has arrived in Houston and will compete in its first match against Portugal on Wednesday.

0: And as I mentioned, we take you to the craziness in Mexico City as hundreds of thousands flooded to the streets. 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
0: This is The World. I'm Carolyn Beeler. Mexico got the World Cup party started yesterday with Shakira before the team went on to beat South Africa 2-1 in the tournament opener. And for fans who couldn't get or could not afford a ticket, Mexico City had another option, the Zocalo. The capital's main square became a packed, messy, joyful fan fest. The world's Tibi Saizea spent the day with fans who braved the heat, protests, and finally a downpour to be part of a giant celebration.
6: By the time the referee blew the whistle, Mexico City's main plaza already felt like a second stadium. Tens of thousands of fans packed the Zócalo, one of the biggest public squares in the world. It has always been where Mexico City gathers for concerts, protests, Independence Day, celebrations, and grief. Yesterday, it became a stadium for soccer fans and for people who couldn't afford the tickets.
7: ¿A qué hora llegaron?
8: Seis y media de la mañana.
9: Seis y media de la mañana.
7: ¿Cuántos son?
8: Ocho.
6: This group of eight from Mexico City arrived at 6:30 in the morning. Others came by bus from other parts of the country, and some had flown in from abroad.
10: Netherlands,
11: Ireland,
12: New York,
13: London.
14: There's seven of us. We're from Johannesburg. We're representing South Africa. Come, Bafana, Bafana!
6: Getting into the Zócalo was its own event. Parts of the square had been closed off because of teachers' protest nearby. Only a few access points were open. And under a brutal sun, fans tried to figure out where the line began and where it ended.
15: Yeah, they opened one door for about 100,000 people, so everyone was trying to get in one door. So it was a bit like a mosh pit. It was good fun.
6: Joe Gilbert traveled from England with a friend. They were hoping to get last-minute tickets.
16: How much was it?
15: Like, today was like $4,000.
17: $4,000.
15: Yeah.
6: So they decided to experience the public version of the World Cup instead. Emilio Mora is from Mexico City.
18: Yeah, this is a Mexican thing, spirit, and also this is Mexico. It's very chaotic, but it will be fun, I think so.
19: Yo creo que el corazón de la capital es el Zócalo, donde todos los sentimientos de la capital se unen.
6: Denise Holguín told me that the Zócalo is the heart of the capital, the place where all the city's people come together. She says, this is a place where people from all backgrounds come together to experience feeling the Mexican identity.
14: We are so excited to be here. The atmosphere is amazing.
20: The environment is like exactly like World Cup in the stadium.
11: Best place in the world right now. The Mexicans know how to do it.
21: Very difficult to explain how you feel.
6: That idea of Mexico as a welcoming host came up again and again.
22: La problemática global geopolítica en general está muy mal.
7: Nosotros somos un país muy amigable, ¿no?
6: One fan pointed to Iran's team, which is now staying in Tijuana after moving its World Cup base from Arizona because of visa and political tensions with the U.S. He says Mexico has a history of being friendly to other nations. There were lots of Mexican Americans here, including Cesar Ortiz, who lives in Texas.
9: Here in Mexico, it's more enjoyable. There's not that many restrictions.
6: He says this as he opens a beer.
10: Breakfast of champs.
9: Over there is a little more calmer. You can enjoy, you can be out there drinking, having fun like we are doing it here. As a Latino, there can be ICE agents out there, so you can't really enjoy it.
6: During the game, people stood on tiptoes, they shaded themselves with flags, they shouted, and then went quiet, and then exploded. Mexico scored 2 goals. In the Zocalo, strangers hugged like they had known each other for years. And then, almost as soon as the match ended, and after a day of brutal heat, a downpour hit the city. A real diluvio, as people call it here. But people didn't go home. The celebration spilled into the streets and onto Paseo de la Reforma, one of the city's main avenues. People sang under umbrellas, jerseys soaked, faces painted in red, white, and green, the color of the Mexican flag.
12: De sueño, de sueño, de sueño. Lo logramos con corazón, con garra.
6: It's a dream of a victory, says one fan. Now, he says, we go for the Koreans in the next match. Mexico is hosting 13 World Cup matches across 3 cities, Mexico City, Guadalajara, and Monterrey. For the world, I'm Tibisa Isea in Mexico City.

0: Man, that sounded like a lot of fun. In other news, the science fiction writer Arthur C. Clarke said that any sufficiently advanced technology is indistinguishable from magic. That is certainly true with Daryl. Daryl, spelled D4RYL, is a short, human-shaped robot that assists English magician David Penn. With a silver exterior and illuminated bow tie, Daryl performs a few tricks, like sending thoughts to audience members and remotely popping champagne corks.
1: And watch, he's sending his thoughts towards that cork, and we can celebrate and join the magic circle.
0: But in fact, one feat Daryl cannot pull off is joining the magic circle. The exclusive Magicians Club in London denied Penn's application for Daryl. In interviews, magic circle leadership said the robot is impressive but doesn't yet have the human touch. Penn disagrees. He told ITV he's been dazzled by Daryl ever since he shook the robot's hand at a trade show in Hong Kong last year.
1: It felt like real magic. I think as magicians, we get desensitized to what magic is. But that felt like magic to me, and I wanted to bring him to the stage and get my audience to have the same feeling.
0: The Magic Circle isn't opposed to non-human members. Sooty, a puppet popular on children's television in the UK, is in the club. The club's president says despite the current rejection, Daryl and other robots will likely one day be admitted. Luckily, that leaves plenty of time for Daryl to get fitted for a top hat and cane.

0: Later on the show, he was a giant in the art world.
1: Iconic is an overused word, but in the literal sense, there was something iconic about David Hockney, the person.
0: We'll look back on the truly joyful art and life of David Hockney. Stay tuned for that. 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
4: Sports have a chance to bring together the world, right? 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Plus, Maine Democrats choose Graham Plattner to challenge Senator Susan Collins. And could fixing mail-in voting avoid the conspiracy theories? I'm David Green. Join Moa Lathy, Sarah Isger, and me for the next Left, Right, and Center.
5: Left, Right, and Center coming up in an hour and a half at 9 o'clock tonight. You can hear the whole political discussion here on NPR News.
0: This is The World. I'm Carolyn Beeler. For years, surviving on the volcanic slopes of Indonesia's Mount Merapi required listening to the radio. Local radio stations were lifelines, warning Javanese farmers of volcanic activity. But now some of those analog frequencies have gone quiet. The airwaves didn't fade out because the volcano stopped erupting, but because smartphones and instant messaging have rerouted how emergency information moves. Reporter Nina Rao brings us this story.
6: In a home on the slopes of Mount Merapi, a 26-year-old radio fills the hallway with the sounds of pop music. For Ibu Temu, who, like many Indonesians, only goes by one name, this little box is just for entertainment. Since her son moved away, she turns the dial to chase away the silence of living alone. She says in the evenings, she'd listen to Indonesian puppet shows on the radio to make the house feel crowded and lively. The radio isn't a source of information anymore. There isn't a station that offers local news. And there's a big local story happening. Outside Ibu Temu's walls, the landscape is tense. Mount Merapi, one of the world's most active volcanoes, is at a level 3 or Siaga alert status. That means the eruption could threaten anyone within a 3-mile radius. But she isn't afraid. If there is an emergency, she says her neighbors will help her evacuate. But while Ibu Temu relies on her friends, others who live nearby rely on smartphones. That includes the village preparedness team, who get official updates on WhatsApp and repeat them through loudspeakers. This information used to come from the radio through a local station. Local farmer Mujianto opens the door to a concrete building that used to be the station. It's silent and dusty. Mujianto points to the empty corners of the room, explaining that this used to be the main broadcast booth. In the early 2000s, warnings sent by the government often didn't reach Merapi's remote mountain villages. So, some residents got together, pooled their own money, and built the studio from scratch. It was built entirely by farmers. They operated at night because the DJs were working the fields during the day. By 2006, they expanded, linking up with other grassroots stations to form Jalin Merapi, a unified community-run early warning radio system. The network thrived on live reports from farmers working near the crater, combined with local talk shows about agriculture and community life. The system wasn't perfect. In 2010, a cataclysmic eruption blanketed the slopes in 14 inches of hot and heavy gray ash. It killed over 350 people and forced roughly 350,000 to evacuate. And right when the community needed information the most, the radio waves went dead. The eruption knocked out the regional power grid. Without electricity, the transmitters died, leaving the airwaves silent. So evacuation orders were blasted throughout loudspeakers. The community was able to revive programming after that eruption, but the station was facing another threat. digital technology. On the wall of the defunct studio, there are two empty microphone stands, but the mixing boards are gone. Mugiento says they broke down during the COVID-19 pandemic, and the community couldn't afford to repair them. But the silence of this room isn't just because of broken hardware. Mugiento says the culture has taken a 180-degree turn. Audiences today don't want to just listen to a voice. They want visuals. They want live YouTube streams and TikTok creators showing them the active volcano. Mugiento worries about what happens when information is driven purely by algorithms. He says digital platforms care about what goes viral, not necessarily what is true or local. On the old community radio frequencies, neighbors trusted the voices on the air because they knew the broadcasters were the same farmers working the fields next to them. Today, when he's not farming, Mugiento fact-checks stories he finds online and forwards verified updates to his neighborhood group chats. The man tasked with reading the mountain spirit is also a digital convert. Ma'asi is the official gatekeeper of Mount Merapi, appointed by the local government. Traditionally, the gatekeeper monitored the volcano through ancestral rituals and dreams and used these to warn residents of an eruption. Ba'asi admits that reading the volcano through spiritual whispers or prophetic dreams is difficult nowadays. Skeptical younger generations see it simply as folklore, so the spiritual gatekeeper modernized his toolkit. When he receives symbolic signs of the mountain, he doesn't just pray. He opens WhatsApp. He says it's easier now. He coordinates with the community via text, but insists he will never use his traditional authority to declare an emergency. For that, the spiritual guardian relies entirely on the government's high-tech seismic sensors. Even though digital signals have replaced radio frequencies, one thing remains the same. By the front door of nearly every home sits a tas persiapan, a ready bag filled with birth certificates and land deeds. Villagers remain ready to run whenever an eruption is imminent, however they hear about it. For The World, I'm Naina Rao on Mount Merapi, Indonesia.
7: More than 15 million people across the globe live with spinal cord injuries, which can permanently affect mobility. So when an experimental treatment in Brazil yielded promising results, hopes ran high. But the process to make that promising science widely available to the public is slow. The World's Julia Frenza has our story.
8: Bruno Freitas was an active and lively 23-year-old when he went on a road trip with his parents. He was sleeping as his father drove, and they got into an accident. He woke up in the hospital.
9: I was with no movements, and that was very hard. Mentally talking, it was very hard because I had a complete spinal cord injury.
8: His diagnosis was tetraplegia, meaning he had no movement from the neck down. However, before Freitas woke up, doctors gave him a trial treatment that his family agreed to. A protein called polylaminin was injected into his spinal cord.
9: 3 weeks after my surgery, I had my first movement. That was my big toe from my right foot. And it was a victory when I had this movement.
8: After 2 years of intense physiotherapy and with support from his family, he regained more movement and eventually made a full recovery. This was seen as revolutionary. Unlike skin or muscle, damaged nerve fibers in the brain and spinal cord usually don't regenerate on their own, making spinal cord injury a permanent condition. But this wasn't the case for Freitas.
9: My diagnosis was tetraplegia, and I'm here walking. I can work, I can go to the gym, I can ride a bike, I can drive, I can cook. So I believe it's the dream of a lot of people with this injury.
8: The process of developing this treatment began more than 20 years ago. Dr. Tatiana Sampaio was studying a protein called laminin found in human placentas. She was changing the protein's pH when it began organizing into larger structures.
10: This was exactly the moment when I realized that something special was happening, was going on. And then it took me took decades to understand what it was.
8: Sampaio began to wonder whether polylaminin, the synthetic version of the protein, could be used to re-establish the connection between the spinal cord and the brain. To test this, she would need as much help as possible. Inside Brazil's public university system, Sampaio had fewer resources than US research centers, but she did have students and collaborators who believed the work mattered.
10: In here, people are more ideological. Not everywhere, it's easier to find people who really believe that what they are doing is what they say they are doing is really what they are doing.
8: João Mendes is a Brazilian scientist who collaborated with Sampaio on her early studies. He says the treatment developed thanks to a broad, multidisciplinary network centered on the promise of Sampaio's earliest findings.
11: So the nice thing about Tatiana, the nice thing about this project is that she managed to interest a lot of us. She enrolled 20 people more, maybe more, 30 or 40 people helped her.
8: The team moved from testing polylaminin in cells to testing in animals and finally in humans. That's when Bruno Freitas got the treatment. As his story spread, the treatment attracted attention from patients and families desperate for options. Polylaminin is still experimental. Patients who got the treatment after Freitas are showing significant progress. Sampaio has not reached any conclusions yet, but she is optimistic.
10: This is not considered proof, scientific proof, but this is show something, right? So, because of this information, because of this result, people became very excited and interested and hopeful. People decided to believe and to have hope, and I think this is okay. And I think that scientists will have to wait to see what.
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2: System. That would reduce the amount of money she makes, but increase the number of people who can access treatment. Even then, it would only be available to people who have just suffered an accident.
3: So I think the most important things people have to keep in mind is that we have, there is nothing we can do at the moment for people who already have a spinal cord injury. We are working for this. We hope that we'll get there, but we are still on the way.
2: For Sampaio, that uncertainty is not a reason to abandon hope. At the same time, she says hope has to stay grounded in science.
3: I think that science is very useful. And it's good to, and it helps people. You know, you should use it. But I'm not a devout of, it's not a religion for me. It's just science. It's an activity, not a religion.
2: Bruno Freitas' recovery has changed what many people previously thought was impossible. For now, though, the treatment stands not as a miracle cure or as false hope, but as science still in progress. For The Word, I'm Julia França.
4: And now, a culinary tip. If life gives you lemons, sure, you could make lemonade, but you could also make pickles, and those are so much more interesting. When reporter Duri Buscarin was gifted a bunch of lemons, that was the path she chose, which led her into the world of Turkish pickling. This is her story from Istanbul.
5: Every Istanbul neighborhood worth its salt has a pickle shop, and in mine, it's called Asri Turşucu. They've been here since 1938.
6: Erik, bamya, sarı kiraz, kumkar.
5: Yusuf Esser leads a tour. There are pickled plums, pickled okra, yellow cherries. The front windows are piled high with these big glass jars full of every type you can imagine. Tiny spicy peppers to cut the grease of a kebab, strings of dark green wild thyme and bright orange carrots. Like most Turkish pickles, these are fermented in a salt brine only. No vinegar, no lemon juice. Esser says that's the best way to make sure they retain all of those probiotics that make pickles so good for your gut. He won't let you leave without a cup of deep purple pickle juice, filled with a selection of fresh pickles from the shop. Here in Turkey, people make their own pickles at home, too. I visited a weekend pickle workshop in the heart of Istanbul, where hip young Turks reconnect with an old practice. The workshops are run by Begum Yaramanja, the pickle queen of Turkey. She's published two cookbooks completely devoted to pickles, a passion that began while attending culinary school in the United States, because she couldn't get Turkish pickles through customs.
7: I wasn't able to bring my own pickle from Turkey, so I was taught at school, so I started doing pickling at home.
5: She experimented with sauerkraut, kimchi. She learned that humans have made pickles in every corner of the world. Pickles appear in early Chinese manuscripts and Geoffrey Chaucer's Canterbury Tales from the 15th century. There's archaeological evidence that 4,000 years ago, people in what's now Iraq were pickling cucumbers that they grew from seeds imported from India.
7: I saw how the process is kind of degenerated over the years, you know, how it went away from artisanal thing towards more industrial and more unhealthy.
5: Today, Yaramanja's pickles are art in a jar. She makes cornichons with pink bougainvillea flowers and dark purple basil. Whole garlic cloves are fermented with golden turmeric and fresh ginger. It's a fragrant floral herbal bonanza. And so, I ask her advice.
8: What would you do with, like, 5 kilos of lemons?
5: She considers.
7: Okay, so I would go to Morocco, actually, and use their preserved lemon recipe.
5: These lemons are preserved in coarse salt. Pickled lemons aren't popular in Turkey, but they're a key ingredient in Moroccan tangine, Cambodian chicken soup, and as a condiment for many Indian curries.
7: You can add some sumac, turmeric, little bit of ginger would go well.

0: little bit of garlic. Actually, you can mince them. Black peppers would be nice.
1: Traditionally, most Moroccan preserved lemons use just the rind, but your Amanja likes the depth that comes when you include the pulp, too.
0: You can do dips, you can do it in olive oil braised dishes, you can add it to fish, you can add it to sautés, you can add it to your drinks, I'm sure you'll love it.
1: Armed with this knowledge and your Amanja's personal recipe, I went back to my lemons. I threw on a podcast, sterilized some jars. After a while, I decided that maybe the idea of making sweet lemonade out of life's sourness misses the point. We all get lemons. There are times in life that are so bitter, no amount of sugar can make you forget it or help you heal. Maybe what we're supposed to do is remember things, process them slowly, and little by little, see what we can learn from them. Maybe when life gives you lemons, it's okay to make pickles too. For The World, I'm Dari Buscarin in Istanbul.
2: That story is one of our favorites from The Vault. Dari reported it in 2023.

0: Just ahead, one of the world's most iconic artists died today. We'll take a look at his life and his art. 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
3: 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She died last week. Also, actor Andrew Scott, the hot priest in Fleabag, Moriarty in the series Sherlock, and co-star of the new film Pressure. 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
0: This is The World. I'm Carolyn Beeler. British painter David Hockney, one of the most influential and recognizable artists of our time, has died. He passed away peacefully at home in London at 88, according to his publicist. Hockney's fame really took off with his paintings of L.A. in the 1960s that captured the bright, sunny glitz of Southern California. But his story began and ended in England, where he grew up in a working-class family and became a lightning rod for a controversy dating all the way back to art school. Vanity Fair contributing editor Mark Rozo wrote an obituary for the artist. He told me earlier today that Hockney's death marks the end of a chapter of art history.
5: Iconic is an overused word, but in the literal sense, there was something iconic about David Hockney, the person, you know, with his colorful suits and, you know, beanie caps and the bottle blonde hair and the round glasses. He became a kind of living embodiment of his work and seemed to always be a tremendously familiar figure, both within the absolute upper echelons of the art world and with the public at large in a way that's pretty unusual.
0: Mm. You have painted quite the picture of Hockney himself. I'm going to ask you to do the same for his work. Can you perhaps pick a favorite painting and describe what it looks like, what his style was, or at least one of his styles to help us picture that?
5: Wow, what a tough question that is, because he never stopped evolving. I mean, he was a master of color. And, you know, I say that with also wanting to acknowledge his immense skill and virtuosity as a draftsman. So behind all the experiments with color, there was some serious architecture in terms of line behind it all. Among my favorites, I would have to say is, the double portrait that he did of his good friends Celia Birtwell and Ossie Clarke in the early 70s. They're in a London interior. It's sort of ferny in that picture. I feel like you can practically get the aroma of life in the early 70s. You know, whatever that aroma was. I mean, maybe that was cannabis mixed with Neutrogena, you know, rain bath. And that is one that for me is a favorite. And of course, for the world, I think, a real Hockney favorite, aside from the splash paintings, Bigger Splash and Splash, would be very
0: famous. Which
5: are those
0: paintings set in L.A.? Those
5: are two of the most well-known paintings of Hockney set in L.A., depicting a splash in a swimming pool. And, you know, the other one I'd want to call out, which is one that's probably familiar to so many people, is called Portrait of an Artist, and it depicts Hockney's once upon a time lover, partner, Peter Schlesinger, standing at the edge of a pool while there's a swimmer inside of the pool. That's from 1972. Might be Hockney's most famous work.
0: Mark, I want to get into his backstory a little bit. I understand David Hockney grew up in a family that was both working class and unconventional. What do you know about his upbringing and how it shaped him?
5: Well, David Hockney grew up in a city, really, called Bradford, which is adjacent to Leeds, in the industrial midsection, if you will, of England. His parents and his siblings were frequent subjects of his portraiture. And the family, I think, was always supremely important to Hockney, which is interesting to us because he seems like such a figure of unconventionality in terms of his personal presentation. Of course, he is revered as a kind of a queer icon as well, and someone who was really sort of out there about his orientation, you know, at a time when it was rare, let's say.
0: And it was illegal when he was a young artist just starting out. He was very out, very gay. Can you tell me about what he did that kind of drew attention to that fact that he was pushing against the norms at the time?
5: He just seemed to be able to just delight in being himself. There was not a whole lot of self-consciousness about the fact that he was gay, and he started to do these quote-unquote gay paintings, including the most famous one was called We Two Boys Together Clinging. And you know, he was unabashed about his sexuality, and as I write in the piece, he used charm and honesty, really, as a way to make his position in the world clear and also to ward off prejudice.
0: You mentioned his charm. Can you give me an example of his charm working for him?
5: Boy, he was extremely gregarious, an incredible conversationalist, incredibly hard worker. He got up every morning and worked. He really, really pushed himself. But I think that just he had this innate charm that just suffused his being and showed up on his canvases in a pretty apparent way that, you know, leads maybe to the question of Hockney's reputation, which is both extremely exalted and yet, you know, has been called into doubt in some quarters.
0: Tell me more about that. Where does he sit kind of in the world of, or the history of art? What will he be most remembered for?
5: I think several of his works will always be remembered. I think that he will be seen as an embodiment of a certain turning point in art history that was moving away from the sort of brushy, angsty machismo of abstract expressionism into pop art. And I think he'll be remembered, too, as an artist, again, unusually, who had this impact on the art world and art history that you could liken maybe to somebody like Andy Warhol, and yet had this enormous appeal with the general public. Having gone to several Hockney exhibitions, I can tell you, people would turn out for these things. It would be a madhouse. Mm. And sometimes, you know, that massive popularity didn't always serve him so well with his critics.
0: Tell me more about that. Is it just that something being accessible and popular calls into question how artistic, in quotes, it is?
5: Yeah, I think so. I mean, this is a real head scratcher about modern art in general, I think. I feel like Hockney very consciously dared to be playful and to make these really beautiful things and brought a certain pleasure principle into the creation of art. But in the end, I mean, for me, I think he's a remarkable, remarkable artist. And that feeling of amazement that he would go on year to year to year in a state of constant exploration and reinvention, and to do it to the very end as a painter. At the end of the day, Hockney was a painter, always wanted to be a painter, and that's what he did.
0: Vanity Fair's Mark Rozzo on the late painter David Hockney. That's it for us today. 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I'm Carolyn Beeler. Have a wonderful weekend.
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1: 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We'll hear more after a break. This is Fresh Air.
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3: 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Who's hiring, and what are they looking for in young people? 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
4: Have you caught World Cup fever? My husband and son are big soccer fans, and tonight, of course, is the opening match for the World Cup here in the U.S., USA taking on Paraguay. Right now, about 40 minutes in, the USA is up 2-0.
5: 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And from the estate of Joan B. Kroc, whose bequest serves as an enduring investment in the future of public radio and seeks to help NPR be the model for high-quality journalism in the 21st century.
1: 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She died last week at the age of 56.
6: When you were 14, your parents sent you to a school in Austria.
7: Yes.
6: Why did they want you to leave the country, and why did they choose Austria as the place for you to go?
7: Well, you know, I was too much outspoken. I was just, you know, talking all the time. And you should know that in these years, they really stopped no matter who. I mean, in the Iranian prison, you had kids of 15 years old, 16 years old, 14 years old. You had all the ages, and this kid, they could be executed. So, and then it was bomb every day. And, you know, my parents, they had just one child. And, you know, they were always so, I don't know. I mean, my mother always said, you know, I will love you so much that you should go. And she always thought that, you know, the parents, that they keep their kids close to them, they're just egoistic, and the real love is also always to give enough possibility to your kid to go. And that was the reasons they sent me abroad. And why Austria? Because Austrian, they give very easily the visa, and my mother's best friend was in Austria, and, you know, their life was not so expensive, and that was a very good French school in Austria. That's why I went to Austria.
6: Did you feel like your parents were rejecting you by sending you away? Did you understand why they wanted to send you away?
7: Oh, yes. At this time, I understood it very well. But then when I went to it in Austria, and I was so misjudged because, you know, now I am the axis of evil. But in these years, in the very early 80s, you know, I was Khomeini myself, you know, all the Iranian, they were so much misjudged, you know, by this, you know, I was escaping something, and people, they were judging me, but by the thing that I escaped myself. And it was so hard. And, you know, when you are 14, 15, 16, you don't have any friends, and, you know, you don't have your parents, and everybody judge you and everything. So I just cut completely with my country. I just wanted so badly, you know, to assimilate the Western culture that, you know, I've just forgot who I was myself. And I went back to Iran because of this reason, because I was just too finished, too tired for that. And that is just much afterwards that I understood that to assimilate another culture, first of all, I have to assume my own culture and to assume who I am myself. And then I can open myself to

0: There are a lot of soccer fans here at NPR News, so we have compiled a list of places in the Twin Cities to watch the World Cup, including a couple of bars and sports bars that have committed to showing every single World Cup game. There are also a few places to watch outside on a big screen, at a few parks, as well as in downtown Minneapolis on the Nicollet Mall through the Minnesota United Soccer Celebration. 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
3: This week in This American Life, who hasn't this happened to? A woman freezes her dead father, hoping that hundreds of years from now he'll be unfrozen and brought back to life. And she donates the capsule that has his body inside of it to a cryonics organization, run by this guy.
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3: This week.
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5: I'm Windsor Johnston with these headlines. Scaffolding and white tarps now cover part of the Kennedy Center amid an ongoing legal battle to remove President Trump's name from the building. The developments follow a series of legal setbacks for the administration, including its latest failed attempt to keep the signage in place. The Prime Minister of Pakistan says the United States and Iran have moved a step closer to a peace deal. Iran's foreign minister says negotiators are still working through details, including terms related to the country's nuclear program. The U.S. men's national team opened its World Cup campaign with a 4-1 win over Paraguay last night. The U.S. will go against Australia next week. I'm Windsor Johnston, NPR News in Washington.

0: Eric Johnson, it was a pleasure to chat with you.
1: Yeah, great chatting with you too. 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
0: Fruit Bat's new album is called The Landfill. 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
2: It's 7:35. Good morning, meteorologist Mandy Thaluber. It was nice to hear some rain on our roof last night. How much rain did we get?
3: Yes, always nice to hear the pitter-patter of rainfall. I love hearing my rain barrels fill up outside, so I can use that. But yes, rain showers fell across a good portion of the state last night. We did see over a quarter of an inch near Willmar and Mankato. The metro area picked up roughly 1/15 of an inch to a quarter of an inch of rain. So every little bit helps, because with the latest drought monitor, Emily, we are obviously very concerned that extreme drought has returned to the state. That hasn't happened since March of 2024, and that's for Rock and Pipestone County in southwestern Minnesota. But we still have severe drought that has expanded to 10% of the state, with a bullseye in north central Minnesota and southwestern Minnesota.
2: Yeah. And looking at this weekend, it kind of looks like we've stepped back to what early June should have looked like.
3: Absolutely, yes. We always talked about how warm it was going to be the first half, but we're going to be flipping the script. So what we should have been experiencing the first couple of weeks of June is what we're going to be having towards the end of June here. We have some cooler, drier Canadian air that is going to bring some very comfortable temperatures for the weekend. Temperatures cooler, upper 50s to low 60s for northern Minnesota, mid 60s in central, some lower to mid 70s in the south. We're looking at about 74 in the Twin Cities. Average high is just shy of 80 at 79 degrees. Now, one thing we're going to notice about the weekend, Emily, is it's going to be breezy both Saturday and Sunday. Northwest winds 10 to 20 miles per hour. As far as precipitation chances today, northeastern Minnesota has some light, I'm just going to call them sprinkles at this point. Those will be fading into the afternoon hours. And then we have a cold front moving through the state, and that could set off a few showers and a few rumbles of thunder for far southern Minnesota. So if you have any plans today, just know that those are the two areas that we're concerned about as far as receiving precipitation. Not concerned of the fact that we're going to have precipitation,
2: right,
3: but you know, it's not going to damper any plans by any means.
2: Well, do we have more rain chances this week?
3: So the rain chances for this week, we have them, but we're stuck in this northwest flow pattern. So typically, we're going to have a drier, cooler air mass. But as far as rain showers go, we have isolated chances Monday night into early Tuesday, Tuesday night into Wednesday, and then Friday of the week. And then temperatures are going to remain cool through the whole entire week. Again, breezy tomorrow, 72 for the metro, mid to upper 60s north. But Monday through Friday, we're looking at temperatures solidly in the mid-60s, northern Minnesota to mid-70s. So again, we're flipping that script. We're going to be cooling down a bit. We're running 7 to 9 degrees above average for the start of June. So we're really going to start to even that out as we get through the remainder of June here.
2: Sounds good. Thanks, Mandy.
4: This is Ask a Bookseller, where we check in with indie booksellers across Minnesota and beyond to find out what books they're most excited about right now. I'm Emily Bright, and this week I spoke with Rachel Ostrom of Acorn Bookshop in St. Anthony Park. Rachel recommends the novel We Burned So Bright by T.J. Clune.
5: So this is incredible. So first of all, it's a smaller book, so 160-ish pages, and it like starts out from the beginning. You understand that the world is ending. So there's a black hole coming for Earth. It's eating up the rest of the solar system on the way. And it starts with an older couple, Don and Rodney. They start taking off on this road trip. They're traveling across the country for the last few weeks that they have. There is this incredible moment where Rodney and Don have sat down around this campfire on the road trip they're doing with a younger couple, and they're talking a lot about what it means to be in a gay relationship. And when they were first together, it was in the 80s in the midst of the AIDS crisis. And they have this like moment where they're really talking about their friends who died during the AIDS epidemic. And the conversations they have around that were really incredible and even like sparked me to like want to learn more. The end scene and how the book closes out, he's really invested you in these characters in that last moment. And yep, it pays off. It definitely made me cry.
2: 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Klune. 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
7: This is Weekend Edition from NPR News. I'm Alyssa Nadworny. The New York Knicks could win their first championship in more than 50 years when they play the San Antonio Spurs tonight in the fifth game of the NBA Finals. Backup point guard Jose Alvarado is the only native New Yorker on the Knicks roster this year. He's now a hometown hero. Samantha Max of member station WNYC has this story from his old neighborhood in Brooklyn.
8: Jonathan Wilson is shooting hoops on a basketball court across from the Berry Street houses where Jose Alvarado grew up.
9: So, I'm taking my lunch break here, just taking a couple shots.
10: Are you a Knicks fan?
9: Of course. Let's go Knicks.
8: The fenced-in court next to a playground is small, but locals say it's still a favorite for pickup players in this part of Williamsburg. There are fresh nets and glass backboards. Alvarado grew up playing on courts like these. After Game 4 on Wednesday night, Alvarado described himself as a kid from here.
11: I'm in Madison Square Garden in the fourth quarter playing with these guys, and we playing for something special. I was just excited. It really something I couldn't put in words.
8: Alvarado was raised in public housing in a neighborhood that's now known for its luxury waterfront high-rises and trendy coffee shops. It's also home to many New Yorkers of Puerto Rican heritage, like Alvarado. The 28-year-old played in high school in Queens and in college at Georgia Tech and joined the NBA in 2021. The Knicks signed him this February. Alvarado has scored some clutch points throughout the final series. He also had a viral moment earlier this week when he stumbled into the lap of former Mayor Michael Bloomberg during Game 3.
12: As Alvarado dives into the stands and checks with former New York City Mayor Mike Bloomberg.
8: A few blocks from Alvarado's home, Alex Perez is in a Knicks hat. He says he's waited his whole life for this moment. He was born in 1974, the year after they last won the NBA championship trophy.
13: Hopefully, you know, they can do it.
8: With Alvarado representing Williamsburg, Perez and his friend Luis Lopez say the neighborhood has been loud. They say it means a lot for a local to be on the squad.
13: It's great. Yeah.
14: I mean, it shows what we can do over here, right? It's talent and all types of different creeds come from right here in Williamsburg, and we've been here. So Alvarado doing what he's doing is really helpful to us.
8: Now, Alvarado is one game away from winning a championship with a team he's been rooting for since he was a kid. For NPR News, I'm Samantha Max in New York.
7: Socrates warned against writing things down. He said, "It was an invention that weakened the strength of our memories," similar to the warnings about AI weakening our minds. Humans do have a staggering capacity for memory. We once memorized not only which plants were edible, but could recite poems like the Iliad over the course of days. We wanted to talk to a super memorizer, so we called William Sutton. The actor and teacher has memorized all 154 of Shakespeare's sonnets. He joins us from Amsterdam. Hello.
10: Hello there.
7: So 154 sonnets by your namesake, William Shakespeare.
10: That's correct.
7: And you know all of them?
10: Yeah.
7: Is there one that particularly resonates with you?
10: Yeah, there's definitely one that resonates with me. The most famous one is sonnet number 18, right? Which is, "Shall I compare thee to a summer's day?"
7: Mm-hmm.
10: Most people got that one at school.
7: I think I learned that in the seventh grade.
10: Right? It's an English class favorite. Mm-hmm. But number 81, that's my one.
7: Okay, let's hear it.
10: Okay, here we go. "Or I shall live your epitaph to make, or you survive when I in earth am rotten. From hence your memory death cannot take, although in me each part will be forgotten. Your name from hence immortal life shall have, though I, once gone, to all the world must die. The earth can yield me but a common grave, when you entombed in men's eyes shall lie. Your monument shall be my gentle verse, which eyes not yet created shall o'erread, and tongues to be your being shall rehearse. When all the breathers of this world are dead, you still shall live. Such virtue hath my pen, where breath most breathes, even in the mouths of men."
7: Wow.
10: That's sonnet 81. And the first time I heard that final couplet, that just felt to me like the most complete prediction and immortality through poetry. I literally looked behind me when I first read that. I thought he was there.
7: Wow. What do you think is like kind of the greatest like love of the sonnets?
10: The one line that really just gets me every time is in sonnet number 108. "So that eternal love in love's fresh case weighs not the dust and injury of age, nor gives to necessary wrinkles, but makes antiquity for aye his page." Just the lightness of the dust. It feels like it's accumulating on my hand as I say it.
7: What made you want to memorize so much Shakespeare?
10: To prove to the other actors that I could memorize Shakespeare, I guess. When I first had the idea, oh yeah, I'm going to learn them all, I did not realize how much work it actually was.
7: Do you think memorizing Shakespeare helps you memorize other things?
10: Yeah, I do. I also believe that just memorizing Shakespeare is just good for your soul.
7: How do you do that? Like, how do you remember it all?
10: It's come to the point where it's now ingrained.
7: Hmm.
10: It's now there. A bit like an AI, I need a prompt. You know, somebody needs to say something that will remind me of it, and I'll say, ah. And then I just lock in, mm-hmm. and off we go.
7: And do they mean something to you? Like, are you thinking while you're memorizing? Are you hearing the words you're saying? Or is it kind of like tapping into a robot brain?
10: I believe that your heart and brain should be connected when you're reciting poetry. When you memorize them, it becomes yours. It's like, you know, teaching sonnets to people, first time through, they understand nothing. By the third time through, they're getting an idea. But it still takes another 30 times before they go like, oh, ah, I think I understand that bit. And then once they've got it, once they've made it their own, it's theirs forever.
7: Hmm. You know, we live in this world where everything's coming at us so fast. You're scrolling on social media. Our brains are just, our attention span is so low.
10: Yes. I mean, that is absolutely the case. I bemoan the mediums that we have at the moment is just so quick. It's so easy. It's so and so unfulfilling. It's like fast food for the brain. And with something like this, it feels like I'm chewing. It feels like I'm actually getting some fiber. It feels like I'm actually getting some vitamins inside me. So in that sense, it does spur you on to want to learn more.

0: 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There are also a few places to watch outside on a big screen, at a few parks, as well as in downtown Minneapolis on the Nicollet Mall, through the Minnesota United Soccer Celebration. 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
2: Hello, I'm Marnie Chesterton. Join me for this week's Unexpected Elements from the BBC, where football fever is everywhere and science wants a slice of the action. So we'll be looking at the football and why it's not a ball, it's a buckyball or icosahedron. We'll be putting competition in a head-to-head with cooperation, plus real-time health monitoring from sweat patches. That's Unexpected Elements from the BBC.
0: I learn not just one, but several new things every time I listen to that show. 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
3: I'm Windsor Johnston with these headlines. Scaffolding and white tarps now cover part of the Kennedy Center amid an ongoing legal battle to remove President Trump's name from the building. The developments follow a series of legal setbacks for the administration, including its latest failed attempt to keep the signage in place. The Prime Minister of Pakistan says the United States and Iran have moved a step closer to a peace deal. Iran's foreign minister says negotiators are still working through details, including terms related to the country's nuclear program. The U.S. men's national team opened its World Cup campaign with a 4-1 win over Paraguay last night. The U.S. will go against Australia next week. I'm Windsor Johnston, NPR News in Washington.

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1: I love when we have great music playing us into our weather chat, Mandy Thaluber. And it sounds like, since we were talking off air, you're just literally watching this cold front move in.
2: I am, yeah. I went out early this morning to fill up my bird feeders because, you know, Lord knows those birds will start squawking at me if I don't. And then I just went out a little bit ago just to check on some things. And my goodness, our dew points have dropped 12 degrees since we last talked, Emily. And so that is the cold front. It's still going to be sticky for southern Minnesota. We're still seeing some temperatures in the upper 60s, dew points in the low 60s. And so before the front, we do have a chance for some scattered showers and storms maybe creeping their way across the southern border today. Nothing to change your plans over. A lot of the instability and severe weather is going to stay well off to our south. But again, a few storms could creep over the border as we go through today. Isolated sprinkles for northeastern Minnesota. But otherwise, we have what our chief meteorologist, Ben Caffey, called a blue ribbon weekend for the forecast. I loved that term. We're going to have lots of sunshine and cooler temperatures, Emily. What we really should have experienced the first half of June, we're now finally going to get those temperatures. But today, look for upper 50s to low 60s scattered across northern Minnesota, some mid 60s for central portions, and then lower to mid 70s in southern Minnesota. We're looking at about 74 here in the Twin Cities metro area. I do want to note that we are going to notice some breezy northwest winds today, about 10 to 20 miles per hour, but otherwise comfortable dew points and comfortable temperatures.
1: That sounds amazing. And that's today and tomorrow?
2: It is. It does continue into tomorrow. Just a few degrees cooler for the metro, about 72, actually warmer in northern Minnesota. They'll move back into the mid to upper 60s. And we're still going to have the breezy winds about 10 to 20 miles per hour out of the northwest because we are stuck in this northwesterly flow pattern. So we have cool, dry Canadian air over us. So with the drier air, we're not going to see a lot of thunderstorms or, you know, measurable precipitation. But Emily, we do have a few chances coming up this week of some light precipitation. Chances really are Monday night into early Tuesday, another evening event Tuesday night into Wednesday, and then possibly as we get into Friday. Those are our chances for showers. Again, it's not any appreciable moisture that is going to stay off to our south, but we're going to have several little short waves or disturbances moving through this week. Otherwise, anticipate plenty of sunshine for the week and the cooler temperatures, Emily. They are going to last all the way through the week. We're going to see highs ranging from the mid-60s in northern Minnesota to the mid-70s for southern Minnesota. So overall, we're going to balance out the warm start to our June with some cooler temperatures coming up.
1: Well, that sounds just completely pleasant. Thanks, Mandy.
3: This is Ask a Bookseller, where we check in with indie booksellers across Minnesota and beyond to find out what books they're most excited about right now. I'm Emily Bright, and this week I spoke with Rachel Ostrom of Acorn Bookshop in St. Anthony Park. Rachel recommends the novel We Burned So Bright by T.J. Clune.
4: So this is incredible. So first of all, it's a smaller book, so 160-ish pages, and it like starts out from the beginning. You understand that the world is ending. So there's a black hole coming for Earth. It's eating up the rest of the solar system on the way. And it starts with an older couple, Don and Rodney. They start taking off on this road trip. They're traveling across the country for the last few weeks that they have. There is this incredible moment where Rodney and Don have sat down around this campfire on the road trip they're doing with a younger couple. And they're talking a lot about what it means to be in a gay relationship. And when they were first together, it was in the 80s in the midst of the AIDS crisis. And they have this like moment where they're really talking about their friends who died during the AIDS epidemic. And the conversations they have around that were really incredible and even like sparked me to like want to learn more. The end scene and how the book closes out, he's really invested you in these characters in that last moment. And Yep, it pays off. It definitely made me cry.
1: That was Rachel Ostrom of Acorn Bookshop in St. Anthony Park recommending the novel We Burned So Bright by T.J. Klun. For more about this book and other great reads, go to nprnews.org/books.
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0: This is Weekend Edition from NPR News. I'm Alyssa Nadworny. The New York Knicks could win their first championship in more than 50 years when they play the San Antonio Spurs tonight in the fifth game of the NBA Finals. Backup point guard Jose Alvarado is the only native New Yorker on the Knicks roster this year. He's now a hometown hero. Samantha Max of member station WNYC has this story from his old neighborhood in Brooklyn.
7: Jonathan Wilson is shooting hoops on a basketball court across from the Berry Street houses, where Jose Alvarado grew up.
8: I've been taking my lunch break here, just taking a couple shots.
9: Are you a Knicks fan?
8: Of course. Let's go Knicks.
7: The fenced-in court next to a playground is small, but locals say it's still a favorite for pickup players in this part of Williamsburg. There are fresh nets and glass backboards. Alvarado grew up playing on courts like these. After Game 4 on Wednesday night, Alvarado described himself as a kid from here.
10: I'm in Madison Square Garden in the fourth quarter playing with these guys, and we playing for something special. I was just excited. It really something I couldn't put in words.
7: Alvarado was raised in public housing in a neighborhood that's now known for its luxury waterfront high-rises and trendy coffee shops. It's also home to many New Yorkers of Puerto Rican heritage, like Alvarado. The 28-year-old played in high school in Queens and in college at Georgia Tech and joined the NBA in 2021. The Knicks signed him this February. Alvarado has scored some clutch points throughout the final series. He also had a viral moment earlier this week when he stumbled into the lap of former Mayor Michael Bloomberg during Game 3.
11: As Alvarado dives into the stands and checks with former New York City Mayor Mike Bloomberg.
7: A few blocks from Alvarado's home, Alex Perez is in a Knicks hat. He says he's waited his whole life for this moment. He was born in 1974, the year after they last won the NBA championship trophy.
12: Hopefully, you know, they can do it.
7: With Alvarado representing Williamsburg, Perez and his friend Luis Lopez say the neighborhood has been loud. They say it means a lot for a local to be on the squad.
12: It's great. Yeah.
13: I mean, it shows what we can do over here, right? It's talent and all types of different creeds come from right here in Williamsburg, and we've been here. So Alvarado doing what he's doing is really helpful to us.
7: Now Alvarado is one game away from winning a championship with a team he's been rooting for since he was a kid. For NPR News, I'm Samantha Max in New York.
0: Socrates warned against writing things down. He said, "It was an invention that weakened the strength of our memories," similar to the warnings about AI weakening our minds. Humans do have a staggering capacity for memory. We once memorized not only which plants were edible, but could recite poems like the Iliad over the course of days. We wanted to talk to a super memorizer, so we called William Sutton. The actor and teacher has memorized all 154 of Shakespeare's sonnets.
9: He joins us from Amsterdam. Hello.
14: Hello there.
9: So 154 sonnets by your namesake, William Shakespeare.
14: That's correct.
9: And you know all of them?
14: Yeah.
9: Is there one that particularly resonates with you?
14: Yeah, there's definitely one that resonates with me. The most famous one is sonnet number 18, right? Which is, Shall I Compare Thee to a Summer's Day?
9: Mm-hmm.
14: Most people got that one at school.
9: I think I learned that in the seventh grade.
14: Right? It's an English class favorite. Mm-hmm. But number 81, that's my one.
9: Okay, let's hear it.
14: Okay, here we go. Or I shall live your epitaph to make, or you survive when I in earth am rotten. From hence your memory death cannot take, although in me each part will be forgotten. Your name from hence immortal life shall have, though I, once gone, to all the world must die. The earth can yield me but a common grave, when you entombed in men's eyes shall lie. Your monument shall be my gentle verse, which eyes not yet created shall o'erread, and tongues to be your being shall rehearse. When all the breathers of this world are dead, you still shall live. Such virtue hath my pen, where breath most breathes, even in the mouths of men.
9: Wow.
14: That's Sonnet 81. And the first time I heard that final couplet, that just felt to me like the most complete prediction and immortality through poetry. I literally looked behind me when I first read that. I thought he was there.
9: Wow. What do you think is like kind of the greatest like love of the sonnets?
14: The one line that really just gets me every time is in sonnet number 108. So that eternal love in love's fresh case weighs not the dust and injury of age, nor gives to necessary wrinkles, but makes antiquity for aye his page. Just the lightness of the dust. It feels like it's accumulating on my hand as I say it.
9: What made you want to memorize so much Shakespeare?
14: To prove to the other actors that I could memorize Shakespeare, I guess. When I first had the idea, oh yeah, I'm going to learn them all, I did not realize how much work it actually was.
9: Do you think memorizing Shakespeare helps you memorize other things?
14: Yeah, I do. I also believe that just memorizing Shakespeare is just good for your soul.
9: How do you do that? Like, how do you remember it all?
14: It's come to the point where it's now ingrained.
9: Hmm.
14: It's now there. A bit like an AI, I need a prompt. You know, somebody needs to say something that will remind me of it, and I'll say, ah. And then I just lock in, mm-hmm. and off we go.
9: And do they mean something to you? Like, are you thinking while you're memorizing? Are you hearing the words you're saying? Or is it kind of like tapping into a robot brain?
14: I believe that your heart and brain should be connected when you're reciting poetry. When you memorize them, it becomes yours. It's like, you know, teaching sonnets to people, first time through, they understand nothing. By the third time through, they're getting an idea. But it still takes another 30 times before they go like, oh, I think I understand that bit. And then once they've got it, once they've made it their own, it's theirs forever.
9: You know, we live in this world where everything's coming at us so fast. You're scrolling on social media. Our brains are just, our attention span is so low.
14: Yes. I mean, that is absolutely the case. I bemoan the mediums that we have at the moment. It's just so quick. It's so easy. It's so, and so unfulfilling. It's like fast food for the brain. And with something like this, it feels like I'm chewing. It feels like I'm actually getting some fiber. It feels like I'm actually getting some vitamins inside me. So in that sense, it does spur you on to want to learn more.
9: Yeah.
14: Can I give one final couplet? Because this is what I think the sonnets are about also.
9: Of course.
14: So shalt thou feed on death that feeds on men. And death once dead, there's no more dying then. Nice one. That was the final couplet of sonnet number 146.
9: That's William Sutton in Amsterdam, who has memorized all 154 sonnets by William Shakespeare. Thank you so much, William.
14: Thank you.
9: It's a simple setup for a movie. Small town girl falls for a charming con man who's just swept into town. Caroline is played by Australian actress Samara Weaving. Oliver is played by Kyle Gallner. And in Carolina, Caroline, the pair cross the South pulling increasingly ambitious scams, forcing Caroline to confront who she really is and the cost of the freedom she's been chasing.
15: How do you know if we're good people pretending to be bad or bad ones pretending to be good?
16: When I read that, I was just going, bad people don't ask that. She's proving, to me at least, that she's good.
9: I asked Samara Weaving what makes the con man Oliver so appealing to Caroline.
16: He's just so mysterious, you know?

0: Peter Gwynn is 7'4". Emma Choi is our visual host. Technical direction is from Lorna White. Our CFO is Colin Miller. Our production manager is Robert Newhouse. Our senior producer is Ian Chillog. And the executive producer, wait, don't tell me, is Michael Danforth. Now, panel, how will we get the birth rate back up? Shantira Jackson.
1: If the Knicks win, we should probably see some babies in about 9 months.
0: Shane Torres.
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0: Josh Gondelman.
3: Three words. Oyster-flavored spindrifts.
4: And if any of that happens, we'll ask you about it on Wait, Don't Tell Me.
0: Thank you, Alzo Slade. Thanks also to Josh Gondelman, Shantira Jackson, and Shane Torres. Thanks to our fabulous audience here at the Studebaker Theater in beautiful downtown Chicago, Illinois. Thanks to all of you for listening wherever you might be. I'm Peter Sagal. We'll see you right here next week. This is NPR.
5: I'm NPR News politics reporter Dana Ferguson. 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
6: Here's your Twin Cities forecast from NPR News. Very pleasant weekend ahead. Cooler with sunshine, highs in the low 70s. A bit breezy at times. We have northwest winds sustained at 10 to 20 miles an hour. Lows around 50 tonight. Tomorrow, winds are a bit stronger, but otherwise looks the same as today. Mid-70s with sunshine on Monday, with a chance of rain showers Monday night.
7: Hi, I'm Neet Kuxal. As news happens, we connect with the people who are closest to the story. 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So join me and Chris Howden on As It Happens weeknights at 10 on NPR News.
8: Mr. Moran, the deep baritone voice rang out. I stood up with my hands shaking violently and walked to the lectern of the Supreme Court of the United States.
9: Next up, the Moth Radio Hour, with stories of identity, mostly genuine, but some totally fake. All the ways we declare who we are and let the world know.
8: And I went to the men's department, and after teaching a class at the end of the day, and I was wearing pretty much what I'm wearing today, khaki pants, polo shirt, 5 o'clock shadow, and I said, I need a dark conservative business suit. And the man looked me over and he said, job interview, sir? And I said, no, U.S. Supreme Court argument. And
9: that story and more coming up next on the Moth Radio Hour from PRX, right after this.
10: Live from NPR News in Washington, I'm Louise Schiavone. President Trump's name was removed from the Kennedy Center this morning, a court filing says, ahead of the noon deadline. NPR's Frank Langfitt has details on how the Kennedy Center was forced to strip Trump's name from the building under court order.
11: Crystal Brewer was among the crowd who came to document the event late Friday. She said removing Trump's name was a way to reclaim a piece of Washington from a president who's tried to put his stamp on the nation's capital.
12: Checks and balances, accountability. It's about not being able to do something just because you think you're the most powerful person and you can defy the courts.
11: A federal judge ruled that adding Trump's name to the center was illegal and required congressional approval. Workers draped the facade in tarps early Saturday, which prevented the crowd from documenting the historic reversal. Brewer said she thought it was also an attempt to spare the president further humiliation. Frank Langfitt, NPR News, Washington.
10: Pakistan, which is mediating peace talks between Iran and the United States, has said it expects an agreement to be finalized in the next 24 hours. The Pakistani prime minister said he was prepared for the truce to be signed immediately afterwards. The BBC's Joe Inwood has more.
13: This is the strongest signal yet that an agreement has been reached. Over the last 48 hours, first the Americans, then the Iranians, and now the Pakistani mediators have said they expect something to be signed this weekend. Prime Minister Shahbaz Sharif posted on social media that we are closer to a peace deal than ever before, with finalization in the next 24 hours. But what he's talking about is not actually a full peace deal, but a memorandum of understanding that would reopen the Strait of Hormuz and most likely begin unfreezing Iranian assets.
10: The BBC's Joe Winwood reporting. The U.S. Justice Department has given its seal of approval for allies of President Trump to merge two Hollywood titans, Paramount and Warner Brothers Discovery. But as NPR's David Folkenflik reports, it's likely not to end the story.
14: The $111 billion deal would put Paramount Pictures and Warner Brothers Studios under the same roof. Same for HBO and Paramount Plus, CBS and CNN. The Justice Department cited the major streamers, that's Netflix, Amazon, and Apple, in saying competition wouldn't be hurt in Hollywood, and neither would consumers. Trump has said he wants the deal to go through so CNN would be run like CBS News. The new editor-in-chief at CBS has had a rocky go. Her brief tenure has been marked by crisis and accusations of ideological bias. Trump's pick as head of the Federal Communications Commission has signaled he's likely to approve the deal too. But authorities in the UK and Europe are still reviewing it. And several Democratic states' attorneys general are investigating. They may sue to block the merger. David Folkenflik, NPR News.
10: This is NPR News in Washington.
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6: For NPR News in the Twin Cities, I'm Emily Bright. A plan to redevelop a defunct gas station at George Floyd Square in Minneapolis is starting over after the city council voted down a development contract. City staff had recommended a development partnership with a local organization called the Minnesota Agape Movement, but the council voted against it since residents said in community surveys that they wanted a different group to develop the site. Councilmember Robin Wansley voted against the contract, saying staff shouldn't not have recommended it.
16: I don't understand how this recommendation got before us today. And I want to recognize that there was significant harm done by the administration in these actions because it fosters further lack of credibility and trust between the city and the community.
6: Council members representing the area will meet with Mayor Jacob Frey in the coming days to decide on next steps. The Minnesota Historical Society recently opened a new exhibit at Jeffers Petroglyphs in southwest Minnesota. The earliest carvings at Jeffers Petroglyphs were made somewhere close to 7,000 years ago, and the most recent were made about 250 years ago. David Breezy, the Minnesota Historical Society's Director of Historical Sites, says that makes it one of the oldest continuously used sacred sites in the world.
17: You don't find this kind of diversity of rock carving styles anywhere else in North America. There was a concerted effort here to build like a vault of knowledge, an encyclopedia. This was all done very purposeful.
6: The newly updated visitor center features contemporary Native art and artifacts that curators hope will help visitors draw connections between the ancient rock carvings and the Native American community still connected to the site. This weekend is the last chance to see the two panels on display from the AIDS Memorial Quilt. Several Minnesotans are featured on the panels, including Bruce Brockway, the first person diagnosed with AIDS in Minnesota in 1982. The quilt began in 1987 and is regarded as the largest folk art project in the world. The panels can be viewed at Queermunity in the Uptown neighborhood of Minneapolis today and tomorrow, 10 a.m. to 8 p.m. This is NPR News.
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This episode of the Moth Radio Hour was produced by me, Jay Allison, Catherine Burns, and Meg Bowles. Co-producer, Vicky Merrick. Associate producer, Emily Couch. The stories were directed by Jennifer Hickson and Larry Rosen, with additional Grand Slam coaching by Jody Powell. The rest of the Moss leadership team includes Sarah Haberman, Sarah Austin-Jeunesse, Kate Tellers, Jennifer Birmingham, Marina Kluche, Suzanne Rust, Brandon Grant, Inga Gladowski, Sarah Jane Johnson, and Aldi Kaza. Moth stories are true as remembered and affirmed by our storytellers. Our theme music is by The Drift. Other

0: This episode was reported by Sindhu Nyanasambandan and Jay Menard and produced by Sindhu Nyanasambandan with help from Pat Walters. It was edited by Alex Neeson and Pat Walters and fact-checked by Diane A. Kelly. Special thanks to Kim Naderfane-Petersa, Nathan Pierboom, Joe Eidman, Sam Kozlov, Rachel Gross, and Alex Ayo.
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3: Out there tonight, clouds will move in. It'll be partly cloudy. Lows will be around 50. Your Sunday forecast looks similar with gusty winds, sunny skies, highs expected to reach the low

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2: I'm pretty sure it was. I'm pretty sure that chef was pretty certain that he was cooking human hearts. It took him a little while to get there in the interview, I think, to basically say as much. You know, there was a tradition of that in some tribes in East Africa. But yeah, I think that he was eating human flesh. The idea of forcing someone to cook a human heart, to put someone in that position, is what's so perverse. He knew that if he didn't do it, they would kill him. Like right then and there.
3: And the filming process, I mean, there must have been some very uneasy moments as you actually made this.
2: It was very challenging. It was challenging emotionally. It was challenging logistically. It was uncomfortable at times from a security point of view. I think we were in countries that still have dictatorships or autocracies or authoritarian governments. They don't really like you talking about this stuff, even though it was a long time ago. And then you have chefs who obviously are uncomfortable with some of these questions. I'll tell you, you know, after a day of shooting, just emotionally too, sometimes I'd go back to my room and just have a cry because it's just awful.
3: So they're mostly sympathetic figures. Even though some of them might be now believing things that are clearly not true, or they might have been overly supportive of somebody who was clearly doing some terrible things to his own people, they're largely sympathetic figures.
2: Yeah, this is really important to me. These were decent human beings, people that I liked. I liked all of these people I was speaking with. I was deeply disturbed by some of their points of view. I think that actually is part of the message. It's part of what I hope. I hope the audience also enjoys these, just as human beings, like likes the characters, because that's the point, right? Decent human beings can easily find themselves in this compromised situation. It is not the other that ends up doing these awful things. It could be you. It could be me.
4: What an awful thought. That's Andrew Neil there, director of the new documentary How to Feed a Dictator. He was speaking to my colleague, Julian Warraker. That's it for this edition. Just before we go, quick update on the Anthropic story. Earlier we were hearing the AI developer has disabled two of its most powerful new artificial intelligence tools after the US government said it had security concerns and asked it to suspend access to all foreign nationals. Reuters is now reporting that the US government says it's unlikely to extend the Anthropic export control to other AI companies. That news just coming in from Reuters there. But for now, from all of us here in London, that's it for this edition of NewsHour. Thank you very much for joining us wherever you are in the world.
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7: Here's your Twin Cities forecast from NPR News. We have very pleasant weekend weather. Sunny skies today and tomorrow. Highs in the low 70s with northwest winds. A bit breezy, 10 to 20 miles an hour this afternoon. Gusting up to 30 miles an hour tomorrow. Overnight lows in the low 50s. We'll be in the mid 70s on Monday with a chance of rain Monday night.
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11: President Trump says an end to the war with Iran is near. We go to a Lebanese town in the aftermath of an Israeli strike. It's Saturday, June 13th on All Things Considered from NPR News. I'm Adrian Florido. 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
5: I'm Janine Herbst with these headlines. President Trump says on social media that a peace deal will be signed tomorrow with Iran, though nothing's final yet, and it's not clear what's included in that deal. The U.S.-Israeli war in Iran is now in its fourth month. The Justice Department has given its seal of approval for an ally of President Trump to merge two Hollywood titans, Paramount and Warner Brothers Discovery. But authorities in the UK and Europe are still reviewing the $111 billion deal, and several Democratic states' attorneys general are investigating. And World Cup soccer games are underway in North America. Tonight, Scotland's playing for the first time in nearly 30 years with a game against Haiti. I'm Janine Herbst, NPR News.

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2: The U.S. Sean Powell has been watching that rise. He's a senior writer for NBA.com who has covered the league for 40 years. He's described France as a, quote, superpower in the NBA. And when Wembanyama came on the scene 3 years ago, Powell says he already sensed something rare.
3: If only because of his height, his age, and also his basketball ability at that time. Of course, potential only goes so far. You have to actually do it.
2: Now that Powell has watched Wembanyama in the finals, he can say he is doing it.
3: If he stays healthy and he continues on his reasonable upward path, this could be the greatest player who ever lived.
2: Back in Nanterre, Frédéric Donadieu says he doesn't like comparisons.
4: Moi, je dirais pas que c'est le prochain Jordan, c'est pour moi.
2: No, he says. Wemby isn't the next Jordan. He's not the next LeBron.
4: Que Victor, c'est le prochain Victor. C'est Victor qui va...
2: For me, he's the next Victor, he says. And he's going to give his own new definition of what it is to be an NBA icon. Rebecca Rossman, NPR News, Nanterre.
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10: Here's your Twin Cities forecast from NPR News. We have very pleasant weekend weather. Sunny skies today and tomorrow. Highs in the low 70s with northwest winds. A bit breezy, 10 to 20 miles an hour this afternoon. Gusting up to 30 miles an hour tomorrow. Overnight lows in the low 50s. We'll be in the mid 70s on Monday with a chance of rain Monday night.
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12: From the Center for Investigative Reporting and PRX, this is Reveal. I'm Al Letson. Even though Katrina was locked up in prison, people still heard about her on the outside.
13: And they were all talking about this jailhouse lawyer who had helped them, Katrina Haslip.
12: This was the 80s, when AIDS was spreading across the country. 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
14: It made me cry because it was like there was so much support in the room for this person who was able to say, I have AIDS.
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15: She said, I hold you responsible for every woman with HIV who dies, including myself.
12: Today on Reveal, the blind spot in the fight against AIDS. But first, this news.

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3: 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The executive producers at the History Channel are Jesse Katz, Eli Lair, and Mike Stiller. Victoria Baranetsky is our general counsel. Our production manager is the great Zulema Cobb. 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Our executive producer is Brett Myers. 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I'm Al Ledson, and remember, there is always more to the story.
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8: Here's your Twin Cities forecast from NPR News. We have very pleasant weekend weather. Sunny skies today and tomorrow. Highs in the low 70s with northwest winds. A bit breezy, 10 to 20 miles an hour this afternoon. Gusting up to 30 miles an hour tomorrow. Overnight lows in the low 50s. We'll be in the mid 70s on Monday with a chance of rain Monday night.
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19: Live from NPR News in Washington, I'm Janine Herbst. President Trump says the peace deal between the U.S. and Iran will be signed tomorrow, though nothing's finalized yet. NPR's Deepa Shivaram reports it comes after a week of reignited tensions in the region, though both sides have wanted to see an end to the conflict that the U.S. and Israel started.
20: Trump posted on social media saying the deal is scheduled to be signed tomorrow. Pakistan, which has been facilitating the deal, also indicated an imminent agreement that would be signed virtually. But details are still not yet clear on what the agreement will contain. Trump says immediately after signing the deal, the Strait of Hormuz

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1: 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Tara Boyle is our executive producer. I'm Hidden Brain's executive editor. 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I'm Shankar Vedantam. 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
4: Here's your Twin Cities forecast from NPR News. We have very pleasant weekend weather. Sunny skies today and tomorrow. Highs in the low 70s with northwest winds. A bit breezy, 10 to 20 miles an hour this afternoon. Gusting up to 30 miles an hour tomorrow. Overnight lows in the low 50s. We'll be in the mid 70s on Monday with a chance of rain Monday night.
5: I'm Jeff Jones, a producer at NPR News. 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
6: 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I'm Alzo Slade.
7: And I'm Peter Sagal. One team has captured America's heart by virtue of their spirit, their grit, and the fact that some of the most famous people in the world go to their games. I mean, we'd root for Voldemort if Taylor Swift was wearing his t-shirt. We'll ask about this Cinderella team that's already a princess, plus comic genius Robert Smigel tells us how his creation Triumph the Insult Comic Dog is nothing like him. And Alzo Slade is very disappointed by our backstage catering.
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7: We'll ask what's really not that appetizing on our quiz coming up right after this hour's news.
8: Live from NPR News in Washington, I'm Janine Herbst. President Trump says he intends to nominate one of his former personal attorneys to serve as the U.S. attorney for the Southern District of New York. James McDonald was a former U.S. assistant U.S. attorney there. NPR's Deepa Shivaram has more.
9: Trump posted on social media that he'll nominate McDonald to replace Jay Clayton, who's Trump's pick to be the new director of national intelligence. McDonald formerly worked for Trump in the case of Trump's hush money conviction appeal. That case was around Trump concealing payments to adult film star Stormy Daniels. He also worked in the first Trump administration and in the White House counsel's office under President George W. Bush. Trump's decision comes after pushback for his original pick for director of national intelligence, Bill Pulte, who had no intelligence experience. Deepa Shivaram, NPR News.
8: Both the U.S. and Iran say the signing of a peace deal is imminent, but they disagree on when it will happen. President Trump posted on social media it will happen tomorrow, but a top Iranian official doesn't think it will be that soon. NPR's Carrie Khan has more.
10: Trump posted that a deal to end fighting between the U.S. and Iran is, quote, scheduled to get signed on Sunday.